0: playing the same way with him. So the hand. And you're gonna go here. One, two, turn it. It's like you become that fire.
1: Up next, we'll be listening to Stephanie Spray's Dead Ice. Stephanie Spray is a filmmaker, phonographer, and PhD candidate in anthropology at Harvard. Her work explores the confluence of social aesthetics and art in everyday life. Dead Ice is a phonography project composed from sound recordings made in the Everest region of Nepal, including hydrophonic recordings made in glacial lakes.

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So if you want to enter the cage, go down in the shaft, you ring three, he will then return three. In other words, he's got your message that you're going to enter the cage.

0: Going down in the cages could be quite interesting. As you've probably already been told, it was a two-tiers cage, and the lander, the guy who manned the surface shaft station, he would be there pushing the door and, you know, really jamming it in to squeeze you all together, and you'd be stood up with your arms by your side.
1: I think we got 10 men in a deck, as far as I remember, and it was a real squash. Two decks. The floor would fold up to take rails in the cage for longer materials.

I suppose the first time would have been a bit frightening, but you soon got used to the fact that you were speeding down through. You could hear the levels as they were coming. As you were coming to a level, you'd hear a change in noise as the cage crashed down through.

The most worrying thing would be when, for no apparent reason, the man riding cage stopped between levels. And I've had that happen a couple of times. Because you've no way, there's no way of communicating with the surface. You don't know what's happening. And you're just hung up in the shaft. I think only on really on one occasion came to a quite an abrupt stop, and you actually bounce up and down. Mm. It's almost as though you're on an elastic band. Mm. And that you then start to wonder what on earth's going on. Yeah. Until the cage is slowly lowered to the next level, and then you can communicate.

I don't know about miles per hour, but for instance, to get down to the 340 fathom level, it was fast. But the miners who've been there when they had the steam winch, and remember this is the 70s, they had the electric winches in place, they told me that the steam winches were actually faster.

It was a downcasting shaft. You had a lot of cold air coming down with there. And then your ears would block because it's a change of pressure. And when you got out of the cage, you walked away from the shaft, and where the cold air met the warm air, you'd have like this mist. And just like you get, how you get fog formed. So you go through this bit of fog, and then the temperature would be slightly warmer. And then you would go walk on sometimes a mile or more to where you had to go to work, and it would get warmer and warmer.

0: and you had fans drawing the cooler air from back shaft into the workplace.
1: No, the quiet fan, the old fans used to work off compressed air, and they were called screamer fans, and they were like jet engines, and they just draw the cold air into to ventilate where you're working and take all the poisonous gases out from the blast.
2: It was noisy and it screamed. You could get dizzy if you stood within a few feet of it. There were no earmuffs available, no earplugs, nothing.
3: And there'd be a fan screaming away somewhere in the background, and that would drive you crackers, because a high-pitched scream going on.
4: So, yes, it was deep. It was certainly hot. I forget the temperatures. They were in the high 30s, if not more. I know it's dangerous after 37 when you reach blood heat.
0: So, being that hot, you would continuously sweat. It's like being in a sauna and having to work. And those conditions we were in, you wouldn't go for a pee, it just sweat out of your pores. I'd empty my boots out 15 times a day with sweat, and I'd lose 1.5 stone in weight in 2 days in certain places. Other parts of mine were quite cool.
4: When you go into virgin ground, the rock is very hot, and the heat only comes out as you ventilate the heading, and the more headings there are, obviously the more heat can come out, but it's like putting your head in a hot oven.
3: And the humidity was 100% in most places.

0: then when the machines were working, you had the oil mix with compressed air, because the machines had oil running through them to stop them freezing up. And when you put compressed air through a rock drill, if you didn't have oil in it, you get chunks of ice form on, the machine won't work well. And that vapor, the mixture of water and oil, was called funk.
1: All sorts of different things. Carbide lamps used to stink when you knocked them out, like rotten eggs. And then you get hydrogen sulfide gas when you're drilling sometimes. Smell of rotting timber sometimes. I mean, we used tantalised timber, but there was still a lot of stuff that would rot off. So you get a musty smells in some places. You'd have the smell of, when you're drilling, of going through arsenic, arsenic sulfide, mist pickle, and that would smell very sharp, sort of garlicky smell.
0: They used to do secondary blasting underground with the tramber to blast rocks any time during the shift. And then you had the smell of the sulfides from the dynamite when it's gone off. So and the air in some cases would be red with this this quite corrosive smoke. And you would smell, you could smell where the blastings taking place. The muck pile after a blast, and if you've gone in, or even after waiting 16 hours the next shift, you had to give it a good wetting down, because you had dynamite fumes in the muck pile, and those dynamite fumes would take away the oxygen, gives you really bad headaches, and then you would collapse. So there was lots of different smells you had to get familiar with. There was nowhere underground where you could say you could breathe fresh air. We're very lucky that they done away with some of the diesel locomotives they had underground when I first started there, because they just gave off black toxic fumes, and you know, your nostrils were black, you're coughing up black, you know, tar if you've been on the driving that locomotive. So they done away with them. We just had electric locos right through at the mine.
1: And even if you weren't drilling, if you were, I don't know, doing any sort of job, it was hot.
0: Some places you couldn't breathe at all. It's that hot, and some of the water dripping was almost hot enough to make a cup of tea. And if you were working in there, you'd have to wear a waterproof jacket to stop the water burning your back. But by doing that, your skin wouldn't breathe properly, and you just get some awful boils come up on your back and sores, because it's not a good environment to work in.

0: It's a shame there's so much tin, because if it were the other way round, tin would be the precious metal and silver wouldn't be. Because silver tarnishes, tin doesn't. It always stays shiny. But it's not that way, is it?
1: This is iron. Iron oxide coming through the block. As it runs down, don't touch it. Get what they call dragon scale in. You get those scales and get all the deposits. And then in the older ones, they call them stalactites or stalagmites. So on this side, you've got iron that side. If you look over here, there's some blues and greens coming through. And again, you can see the dragon scale in. That's copper coming through the rock.
2: You know, because when you're blasting and you're underground, this was all formed 370, 380 million years ago, these loads.
1: And again, you can see the water come out of that, just funneled out.
2: You know, the first person or first anything to ever see these things, the rock, when you blast it. And sometimes you find some fantastic semi-precious minerals down here. You got your quartz and you got galena, silver, lead, you get, you know, marcasite, amethyst, all sorts of things down there, and it's really impressive when you see it. So it's a very special job that way. They're the perks of your job when you find those, because you can take them out.
3: I think there will be metals here that the old men disregarded or didn't even recognize. Cornwall is known primarily as tin, and the mines are usually referred to as tin mines. It's perhaps not so widely appreciated that in terms of tonnage of metal produced, copper far outstripped tin in production, but in a much shorter time. 150 years was about the length of the copper industry, but it produced thousands and thousands of tons and produced the money as well. But again, in Cornwall, we are very blessed with a huge suite of metals. Most of the common metals that come to mind have been produced commercially in Cornwall, and I've already mentioned tin and copper, but silver, lead, uranium, antimony, lithium, cobalt, iron. Can't think of anything else. Did I say silver? But these have all been produced commercially, not in vast quantities, but they are here and they have been used. And I'm sure that modern science will find some of the newer metals, and indium being the latest. Now, indium is reasonably modern, I suppose. Indium was used during the war for bearings in aircraft engines, but nowadays it's used in the production of computer chips, so there will certainly be a market there somewhere, but it's not going to be in thousands of tons.

0: you've got the management, of course. You've got guys who are surveyors that spend some of their time underground. You've got fitters that go underground slightly different hours to us. They maintain the muckers, the electric locos, stuff like this. And then you've got the actual, us, the hoi polloi.
1: In a mine like Crofty, it was fairly labour intensive for what we got out, because it was narrow loads and they twisted and turned all over the place, so you couldn't put big machinery in. But you had to do some sort of support work. You had to have track, you had to have services into the thing.
2: The main production jobs down there were the machine man driving.
1: What I call a machine man, the contractor, was a guy who drilled the holes and fired them, because he was also a shot firer as well. And he had a mate. And then to move the dirt or muck out after him if he was driving, he'd have the night shift, or maybe himself, come in and they'd muck, i.e. use a machine to put the dirt into wagons, take it back to wherever the dump was, and tip it.

0: Filling wagons, basically, and then drive using the Ironco electric locomotive, hoisting your wagons back to the main dump points, which there was one at Cookshaft and one at Robinson's.
1: And so there were the trammers all mucking out. And then you'd have timbermen who would be putting up rear rings. And
2: anyway, that was, well, there's anything in wood we did, but the main purpose of the carpenters in the mine was to maintain the plant, and the shafts. And we used to make, that was another job when I started, I used to make ladders. And the ladders I've made, well, I think I've made enough ladders to reach from here to the moon.
0: But my job was to muck out behind the machine man. The machine man would have drilled during the day, blasted. Because Crofty was so extensive, it would take some time for the air to clear, so there was no afternoon shift. The night shift would come on at 9 o'clock, by which time the air had cleared, you could get into the ends and you could start mucking out again.
1: There are so many terms and the terminology. I could talk for an hour and you wouldn't know what the devil I was talking about. So I think there's at times. So it can be quite difficult to try and explain a lot of these terms. You'd have the grizzly man in the old days. Grizzly man was standing on this gridwork of railway line, basically, beating rocks through the grizzly into the ore.
3: You'd get a pump man whose only job tended to be a retiree.
1: You'd have fitters underground looking after the machinery, looking after the technical services, the geologists, the samplers, the surveyors. You'd have somebody on the driving ends, and you'd have people putting up razors, and you'd have other people, stoke ventilation officers, etc., etc. All got a job to do, all necessary.
3: But you tended to know a bit about all the jobs, so at a push you could jump from one job to another. And after you've been there a while, you could do most of the jobs. Or the old miners could. I think as time went on, the people tend to specialise a bit more. People did tend to get locked into a job.

The machine man was a top man. Everybody else working underground actually service that machine man. Without him breaking all the ground, without him and his skills and knowledge of getting it out and breaking as much ground as possible, the trammers, which took the ore out of the where the machine man was blasting, they couldn't work. The electricians wouldn't get the work, and you had your timbermen underground who worked behind the machine men. You had people laying track, sleepers, putting up pipes, and you know, a huge amount of work going on just to make sure that machine man could drill and blast every day.

0: I don't think there was much of a pecking order down there. I mean, obviously the machine men thought themselves slightly a bit of cut above everybody else because you're a machine man. And but then people would swap over jobs sometimes. They've had too much of that and has to go, say, tramming or something. You know, moving the ore by wagon and loading and all that. And some other people would say, oh, I've had enough of machining, I'll go and be a timberman or a trackman or things like that. Or in my case, I went to shift boss because I'd hurt my back fairly badly and I'd recovered from it, but it was always nagging me. And in the end, I thought, I'll go shift boss. And there was a shorter shift boss if we needed some. So I thought, now, look after myself a bit and go tell other people what to do.
1: But a machine man, I always refer to them as like being a Premier League football player. You can earn big money when you're fit and well. As soon as you have that one accident, and that accident will happen, you've got to then take your foot off and say, well, you know, take your foot off the gas as such, not cut your foot off. But, you know, you've actually got to make sure that you still work. But there's no way you can be as productive with an injury than you can if you're fully fit. So the money was there. That was an incentive. And everybody working underground had an opportunity to prove themselves. And some of them did, some of them didn't.

0: There's quite a lot of secrecy involved. To the men who were eventually became the best miners was a way of being able to, they had to be able to read the ground so they could tell whether it was soft or it wasn't quite so soft or it was going to be hard, because basically they would then alter their pattern of drilling to suit the ground conditions. Lots of the best miners had their own selection of cuts that they would use for different sorts of ground.
1: You're faced with the end of a tunnel. Or
2: when you're driving
1: we'll
2: a tunnel,
1: the end
2: you've
1: of
2: got
1: a tunnel drive.
2: A rock face, okay?
1: Or a crosscut, or whatever we call them.
2: A hole with dynamite in it breaks sideways. You've got to make a hole into that face first by drilling a lot of holes.
1: Yes, there was a pattern of holes.
2: And putting very little dynamite in them so it just cracks the ground out to make a void going into the face.
1: And it had to be pretty accurate. The first few holes very definitely had to be accurate.
2: So that all your side holes would break into that void.
1: Because if you messed up on that, it wouldn't break to the, we'll call it 2.5 metres deep, or 8 foot ground wouldn't pull on it.
2: But in frozen ground, you've only got to put one stick of dynamite in a 2 foot hole and fire it. And there's a bloody great hole there because the heat of the dynamite has melted a great big hole in.
3: Blasting in the end, of course, you drill your round, put your explosives in, sometimes with spacers, with wooden spacers between, using an aluminium, what we call a pricker. You make the hole in the end of the explosives, push the detonator in, wrap the wire around so the detonator can't pull out, then stem the hole using mud or very fine sand, basically to stop the force of the blast coming straight out.

Historically, Cornwall was very important in mining. You know, we are known across the world because mining spawned the engineering. And, you know, if you dig a hole, the first thing they found, if you dig a hole, you've got water in it. And the problem was getting it out. So eventually they come across a rather nice way of getting it out. That is the invention of steam. And that's in fact what steam was for mine pumping initially.

and that was improved and improved, and eventually, of course, the name Trevithick comes in, because he was the man that really did improve things to a terrific extent and produced the high pressure principle, which meant that less coal was required, or the engines were more efficient, whichever way you care to look at it. But less coal, more efficiency, better profits, less costs, and that really kick-started, in a way, the Industrial Revolution, if you like.

0: small accidents were common. Yeah, you'd forever cutting yourself on sharp rock because granite, when it's broken, and the rope for that matter, would be quite sharp. Yes, you'd cut yourself, you'd bash your fingers and track things, and because you were using heavy machinery, you were dealing with rock, you were barring down, you'd jar your back. Back problems were quite common.
1: We had a lot of big machinery as well, Kevos, big Atlas Copco LMs, so on and so forth. They would come off track, which was dangerous, big locos. When you were drilling, there was always potential for accidents there. Broken steels, I remember, was one I didn't like, because the machine would jump forward and you'd have a sharp-edged broken steel stuck out of the face and the jack leg pushing the machine forward. And, particularly if, and I'm not having a go at the makers of drill steels, but occasionally they get the heat treatment wrong or something and you get brittle steels and it's not good to stand in front of the machine. I never liked that when I was machining.
2: Pair of miners are working, mucking a pile, and if you don't wash it down thoroughly, it's easier to muck out. So some of them used to do that. They would muck away at the pile, and then the mucker would throw the dirt into the tram behind and a big cloud of dust, and they're wearing masks and they're all quite happy. That dust then drifts along the drive, finds a little internal shaft, goes up it, goes along, and there's another pair of guys there drilling, and they're breathing it and they don't even realise it.
3: Dust is the biggest killer in any mine.
2: I understand that the stuff that really kills you is the size that you can't see, between 5 and 20 microns.
3: And it does float, the particles do. But very important, my father's always instilled this into me.
2: Where one pair of blokes is always earning extra money well, because they're breaking the safety rules, and another lot is suffering for it.
3: Spray up your nose and, you know, make sure there's plenty of water.
4: The thing I'm most proud of, and I guess it's probably luck as much as anything, but I think the thing I'm most proud of is that whilst I was the manager of a mine, I never had a fatal accident. And I say a huge amount of luck in that, I guess, but having a fatal accident is a hugely traumatic experience for the people involved, and that includes the manager of the mine. But I think more than accidents, I think, looking back on it, I think the thing that we probably didn't pay enough attention to, and I still don't think people pay enough attention to, is industrial illness. Things like
2: silicosis and so on. Ptosis, which is allied to pneumoconiosis
5: or chest problems.
2: I understand that pneumoconiosis, which coal miners get, is a clogging of the lungs. And miners' ptosis is actually the granite dust stuck in the lungs so that the bits of lung rub against one another and wear each other out. They do say that at one time you could use a dead miner's lungs as sandpaper.
5: We didn't know of the existence of radon in those days, and that would have been there.
3: Canaries were for coal mines, we were a metalliferous mine. We didn't have the carbon monoxide that you have in coal mines. The only place you may have some carbon monoxide is some of the very old workings where the timber work may have been rotting. The dangerous gas we had underground was radon, and that was colourless, odourless, highly radioactive, and that's something that we had to ensure that we had to be protected from.
5: But today, radon, they test for it in modern mines. They test every day, and they can check the level.
3: But we were more closely monitored for radiation at Crofty in the early years when I was there than the people working in the nuclear power industry.
2: And after a little while, I developed carpal tunnel syndrome, which is when you get a swelling in your wrist because of the liquid in the wrist has swollen up. And that's caused, I believe, by too much strain on the wrist, because the rock tools we were using were
0: when we used to use air-leg mounted rock drills...
2: They were pushed in by what we call an air leg, a pusher leg.
0: 4 or 5 or 6 hours a day, depending on what you were doing. They're actually running, you know, holding it.
2: And they were too weak. They were clapped out. They were 12-year-old Ingersoll Rand machines. It has an effect on you, and that's how you also you get white finger.
0: So we all got white finger. Some of us recovered from it, some didn't. And but you accepted at the time that was part of the why you got a it was a job. You got deaf, and you got beaten up, and you got backache, and you got white finger.
4: Noise-induced deafness.
6: These days, miners don't go deaf. Or at least not very deaf. We used to have, after the early 1970s, we started getting earmuffs, and they gradually got better and better until we were eventually using the ones that they use for people who are working on jet engines.
4: I suffer from noise-induced deafness, and I was never one of the people at the sharp end, but I have noise-induced deafness, which can be quite debilitating.
6: Of course, you can get the earplugs as well.
4: The slow accidents, I think they're described as.
2: I think most accidents at Crofty were the fault of the guy concerned, or partly his fault. I think that there were sufficient safety regulations to save you if you followed them fully. But like any job, if you stick to every, if you dot every I and cross every T in regulations, you're never going to quite make it. It's the pressure of your pay packet. It takes a fairly special sort of person to do it. And I think particularly in Cornwall, certainly a few years ago, there were a lot of people that wouldn't do it because they'd been reared on tales of all the old men who died coughing their lungs up at 40... Well, old men, young men, coughing their lungs up at 45. And chap I worked with down at Giver remembered seeing an old miner hemorrhage at the roadside. You know, cough and suddenly the blood out of the mouth. And, of course, although those days were already gone when I started mining, tradition and memories are quite strong with a lot of people. You don't have to be particularly strong.
0: We weren't necessarily big. And I know a lot of big blokes who were not much good. Or a lot of the good miners were little winners, little guys, you know, skinny, well, because of the conditions.
2: Some of our good miners were not that big.
0: But they used their heads. They used natural cunning.
2: Yeah, perseverance is the main thing. You've got to think about the job.
0: But you had to be tough. I'll agree with that. You had to be a bit tough on yourself. You had to make sure you could finish a job. If you ended up at the end of the shift and you hadn't blasted and you meant to, you'd feel bad about it. You know, you'd feel you'd let yourself down.
2: I've heard people say that, I couldn't do that, I couldn't go underground, you know, they get this feeling of everything closing, all the millions of tons of rock above me sort of thing, that I don't suffer with that at all, nor obviously does any miner, or they wouldn't go underground.
0: I don't think it's a case of being afraid. What a lot of the camaraderie comes from is being able to trust the people you're working with to be careful for themselves and careful for you. Yes, the people who never got on underground were the ones who were very selfish, but most people, you helped each other out, yes, because even on a most pragmatic scale, they would help you out. The end of the shift, beginning of the shift, before you went down, when you were changing, when you were in the showers, you worked with all these people at different times. You all met when you were waiting to go up. You'd be sat on the station sometimes 20 minutes, half an hour maybe even, waiting to go up, especially if there's any sort of delay. Not that that happened very much. But you'd get back there after you'd fired. Well, what else was there to do? Go back, shaft, chat. But you all knew each other.
2: Obviously, some people who were friends underground were friends on surface, but the majority of us went home, having had a shower, and that was it. And weekends we might see somebody else if we went out to a pub, but no, it wasn't the sort of job where, like I understand, happens in Wales, or used to happen in Wales, where there was a huge social life above ground. It wasn't like that. I think Cornish miners are more individualistic. It's a characteristic of the Cornish. They help each other terrifically when there is a problem, but they don't necessarily live in each other's pockets, as happens in other places.
0: You had to put up with a lot of, what shall we call it in modern terminology, banter. If you showed a weakness, oh my God, it would be remembered forever. And if you bit, that was the end of it. You would never, ever forget it. You'd get a nickname for it. Some people did, you know, because of some weakness they'd shown. Sometime they'd responded. I think when you're all in the same boat, you tend to be able to laugh and joke about it. Yeah, we'll call it that. You make jokes about it. You take the mickey out of each other. And so long as you accept it and you take it, you're allowed to give it. But it's people who could give it and wouldn't take it. Didn't get on so well.
3: Miners were always trying to get one over on one another, and there was always pranks played on people and tying people up and crucifying them on bits of boards and covering them in grease. But then they had the strength games getting into the cage, and miners would fight and kick and punch just to get in the cage. And the cage was the lift that brought you up and down the shaft. And coming down, you'd have eight people in each deck, and there was two decks to a cage. Going up, you'd have 10, and they would push and shove and fight and kick and punch, and they'd give you horse bites, and you could end up black and blue in that cage. But if you was in the bottom deck, the top deck, if they hadn't drunk all their tea or coffee in their flask or their water, they would pour it on the floor of the roof of the bottom deck, because it was in the top deck, and that would seep down through and run down your neck and what have you. And then if they hadn't had anything in a flask or a bottle, you'd get this warm liquid coming down, which we knew full well someone's been peeing down through the floor, and that used to run down your neck. So the bottom deck was always the first ones let out. So we would get out the cage, grab all the fire hose, which had high pressure, freezing cold water, and the top deck were suspended. They couldn't get out, and we would hose them down with the fire hose. And people have lost their glasses and false teeth and all sorts of things. But that was commonplace.
0: Once you've got used to it, once you've gone through that hardening up process, I'll call it that, because it is something totally different. It's very difficult for anybody who hasn't done it to realise how different it is.
2: But the thing about mining is that I found it immensely satisfying. It has, as I've said to people before, huge job satisfaction.
7: I don't think anyone who goes mining treats as any job. It's a thing. It's an occupation that you either like or you don't like.
8: I hated that. Hated it. But I went down there because I was out of work. And then you could get work down there. And my brother worked here, see? My father was working there. But I hated it. Hated it. But I went there, see, rather than I'd be out of work. But now, they wouldn't do that now. They'd rather be out of work. Rather go on the dole now. But I have one child then. But I hated it. And blasting, oh, I always say that ruined my life down there, I'm sure it did. We fitted in my ear, and I got a hearing aid now, so you fit awful.
0: And it can be the most awful, the most frustrating, the most...
8: Oh, the sound tremendous, man. You know, I hated that, I wasn't doing that long.
0: And I'd lose my temper for a pastime.
4: People often say to me, oh gosh, you were involved in the Cornish mining industry, implying, wasn't that romantic and, you know, what a wonderful thing to be involved in. Yes, I wouldn't have missed it, but as far as I was concerned, it was a very demanding job, which I took very seriously, but it was a job, and we all looked upon it that way, and there wasn't a huge amount of romance involved in it.
0: Oh, yeah, you wouldn't have worked down there because you liked the place. No, I don't care what people say about, oh, how wonderful and everything else, and how proud people were. In fact, most of the people round here at the time wouldn't let their sons work down the mine. It was the last place they wanted them to work.
3: But it is a job that is always worthwhile doing. Mental work will never take the place of physical work. Being a miner, you achieve something every single day, and every single day is different. Every single day offers a different challenge, a different opportunity. And some people say to me, why'd you become a miner? And I say, well, why do people become mountain climbers or, you know, jump with bungee ropes? You know, it's something they want to do. They want to achieve something. And they don't want to be in the 98% of people who call themselves normal. They want to be that you know, stand out above the rest. And that's where we were.
5: Well, you could almost say there were similarities between a serviceman and a civilian. That's how you felt as a miner or a contractor, as opposed to the ordinary people who worked a 9-to-5 job on surface. I think there was probably a certain amount of mystique. I wouldn't go so far as to say you were on a pedestal, but there was certainly, I know a lot of people used to get quite jealous, I think, because of the amounts of money that we earned. I loved every minute of it. It was a way of life. I know other men who went there and it was a means to an end. I know some that did one shift or two shifts and just absolutely no way they could hack it and left. But for me, it really was the ultimate job.
0: I think all day long you were pushing and heaving. You weren't bad-tempered all the time, no. It was a day's work, and you treated it just like, I suppose, somebody going to go and sit in an office. I couldn't do that for a living. That would have driven me even more to distraction. But, yes, you'd do something, and that, and as you spun the handle of the Beethoven, pressed the button, and all went boom. You think, ah, another day gone. All that work I've done, all gone up in smoke and flames and a lot of noise. And then you go in there the next day, and there it is, all gone, all broken out. And you think, oh, that was a good blast, yeah. Now start barring down, now do the same thing all over again, start drilling again. Yes, it was satisfying, yes, I'll agree with that. And you got a reasonable wage for it, especially for down here, yeah.
9: 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You've been listening to the voices of Mark Kaczmarek, Robin Boone, Cyril Honey, Richard Williams, Peter Hughes, Mike Osman, Charlie Trembath, Fraser Curry, Kingsley Rickard, John Dungy and Alex Nippard. For further information on the project, including detailed credits and photos of the installation, please visit www.liminal.org.uk.
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0: 5.502. Therefore, I write instead of quote bracket dash dash dash dash dash capital T close bracket bracket xi comma dot dot dot dot close bracket close quote 5.51. If xi has only one value, then capital N bracket line over xi close bracket equals not symbol P bracket not P close bracket
1: 73 a 27.

0: 6000.
1: Binnenkort, beste luisteraars, is een groot deel van de verzameling van Bob Tagge dagelijks te bezichtigen. Meer informatie vindt u op onze website en op hardecijfers.net.
2: 1000 1000 1000 1000 1000 1000 1000 1000 1000 1000 1000 1000 1000 1000 1000 1000 1000 1000 1000 1000 1000 1000 1000 1000 1000 1000 1000 1000 1000 1000 1000 1000 1000 1000 1000 1000 1000 1000 1000 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1000 1000 1000 1000 1000 1000 1000
0: Idealistic type. Identical mode. Idiomatic propriety. Idiotic obstinacy. 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
2: Tringa erythropus.
3: Incense, income, index, infant, inkstand, inlet, inmate, inmost, inquest, inroad, insect, insult, insight, instance, instant, instep.
4: 6,661.
0: Illimitable progression.
4: 673.
0: Illiterate denizens.
4: 6,679.
0: Illogical interruption.
4: 6,689.
0: Illuminating insight.
4: 691.
0: Elusive touch.
5: 6,700.
0: Illustrative anecdote. Illustrious era.
4: 6,709.
0: Imaginative warmth.
4: 6,733.
0: Embittered controversy.
4: 6,733.
0: Immaterial connection.
4: 6,761.
2: Tottenus.
4: 6,763.
3: Invoice, iron, issue, item, jabber, jagged, jangle, jargon, jasper, jealous, jelly, jester, Jesus, jewel, Jewish.
4: 6,793. 6,800.
0: Immitigable contempt.
4: 6,800.
0: Immoderate grief.
4: 6,827.
0: Immortal creation.
4: 6,829.
0: Immovably silent.
4: 6,833.
0: Immutable law.
2: 6,841.
0: Impaired prestige. Impalpable nothingness.
2: 6,871.
0: Impartial justice.
2: 6,871.
3: Journal, journey, joyful, joyless. Joyous, judgment, juggle, juicy. Jumble, jury, justice, justly.
2: 6,900.
0: Impecunious exile.
2: 6,947.
0: Impelling movement.
2: 6,949.
0: Impending fate.
2: 6,959.
0: Impenetrable calmness.
2: 6,961.
0: Imperative necessity.
2: 6,967.
0: Imperceptible deviation. Imperfect equipment.
2: 6,983. Tringa stagnatis.
3: 6,991. Kindle, kindness, kingdom, kinsman. Kitchen, knavish, kneeling, knowing. Knowledge, knuckle, label, labor. Lacking, ladder, lading, ladle.
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32. When it is noticed that postage stamps attached to letters or other postal matter frequently fall off, or if it should be found that the stamps are insufficiently gummed or badly perforated, the fact should be reported to the Postmaster General, the name of the office at which the posting took place being given.

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0: Aviation. Dynamic flight by means of heavier-than-air mechanisms. Aviator. The operator or pilot of a heavier-than-air machine. Aerofoil. Term used to indicate lifting surface. Angle of incidence. The angle which a line drawn from the leading to trailing edge of the plane makes with the horizontal trailing angle between the tangent to the trailing edge of the plane and the chord, or a line drawn from the leading edge to the trailing edge. Arc. Any portion of a circle or other curve. Aspect. The top or plan view of an aeroplane surface. Automatic stability. Applied to lateral or longitudinal stability, maintained by the action of suitable elements on mechanisms independent of any control exercised by the operator. There is a tendency to restrict the term of such stability secured by an automatic manipulation of controlling devices, rather than to systems in which balance is maintained by the use of dihedral arrangements.
2: 73B7. Tringa, Gloria.

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1: The best thing for grasshoppers is to fix up a lot of poison. This is made in the proportion of 40 pounds of bran, 2 pounds of molasses, and 5 of arsenic, mixed together as a mash.

0: Limosa, limosa. 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
1: Harassing anxiety, hardened indifference, harmless mirth, harmonious grace, harrowing details, harsh jaggering, hasty generalization, hateful malignity, haughty composure, haunting despair, hazardous enterprise, hazy recollection, headlong vehemence.
2: Current, after. A current produced by the animal tissue after it has been subjected to a current in the opposite direction for some time. The tissue acts like a secondary battery. The term is used in electrotherapeutics.
3: 73 B 22.

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Welcome to Framework. Framework is a show consecrated to field recording and its use in composition. Field recording, phonography, the art of sound mixing. 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

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My name is Patrick. Welcome to the program. This is Framework edition 498. We began broadcasting in June 2002. Almost 13 years ago. And we are fast approaching our 500th edition, which will air in just a few weeks' time. We celebrated our 250th edition a few years back, the end of 2009, I believe it was, with the release of a project entitled Framework 250. This was a very specially packaged 4-CD compilation featuring many artists who up to that point had contributed to the program over the years. Since then, we started the Framework seasonal series of fundraising compilations. We've always featured all new artists on each compilation, never a repeat, all the way back to that Framework 250 project. Well, now to celebrate Framework 500, we've taken a look back to those 4 CDs of Framework 250, and we've invited artists who participated then to participate again. So in just a few weeks, we'll be announcing details for our new anniversary release, Framework 500, featuring a selection

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Let us know who they are. In this edition, we have sounds by Kodama, collaborative project between Hitoshi Kojo and Michael Northam. This is from their Fuxa release on the Omni Memento label. Another collaborative project by Eric Lacasa and Jean-Luc Guionnet. Their 4-CD Home Handover project, released on Potlatch out of France. First time on the program for Mexican artist Yair Lopez. His self-released CD and digital download, I believe it's free for download from his Bandcamp page. Paisaje sonoro del Malecón de Puerto Vallarta. Latest release from the great Kion label out of France, project of Cedric Peyronet, otherwise known as Toy Bizarre. This one by Yehanna Thibault. Eskifjordur is the name, made up of recordings, I presume, from Iceland. Also this week, more sounds from the Apori sound maps. They can be found at apori.org/maps. That's APORE. Uploads to the sound map from Or Poesis, Carlo Patrao, Henrik Schroeder, and Flavien Gillier. All this began with a Framework introduction recorded for us by longtime contributor and probably most prolific intro recorder, Martin Clark. You may have heard his edition of Framework Ephemera a while back, featuring sounds he recorded and in some interview material made with him in London last year. Once again, for more detailed information on all of these releases, for links to downloads where available and to artist pages, have a look at the playlist for this show. This is show number 498. That'll be up on the Framework website. It's right there at www.frameworkradio.net. 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
6: 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That's 7 issues altogether. Several compilations and a couple of single artist editions, one by Chris Watson. That was number 3. 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That was number 5. 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There's a link to all the fundraiser information right at the top of that page. Or I believe you can go directly to fundraiser.resonance.fm for more information. All the auctions are being run on eBay, and there is a direct link to the items from that page. So go and bid on a complete set of Framework Seasonal issues, 7 CDs, or actually 6 CDRs and 1 DVDR featuring the over-length, high-resolution, single-take field recording by Chris Watson that made up issue number 3. 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
0: Look, popular pie plants pictured here.

My last solo CD was called Music by the Meter, Archive 1. I'm trying to make an audio version of this abstract expressionist painting, which Giuseppe Pignanglisio made with automated machines, and he called it industrial painting. I imagined him making a load of machines to make these paintings with, so I put a load of audio making machines together and filled up spools of tape.

researching further, I realised that he did it as more of a collaborative effort, really. So as a kind of update on my equivalent process, I've decided to do it as a group thing instead. This project is going to be made into a radio show. The majority of the show is going to be whatever abstract music stuff we produce together today. So, Giuseppe Pino Galizio was a founding member of the Situationist International. He participated in the founding conference of the SI in July 1957. He was an engineer, I think, certainly a pharmacist, and later an engineer, scientist, and he came to art quite late in his life and invented this technique he called industrial painting in the late 1950s. I originally understood it to be industrial in the sense that he had painting machines, which there's some references to, which would make these marks on long rolls of canvas. But later came to realise that it was more of a collaborative effort. May 1958 was the first exhibition of his industrial painting. And then the following year, in May 1959, he had a large-scale installation called the Cavern of Antimatter, where he used 145 metres of canvas of these industrial paintings and covered the ceiling, floor and walls of a gallery space. October of that year, he wrote a discourse on industrial painting, which I'll quote from.

quite interesting how the politics of what he was making worked, really. Kind of one of the clues is in the title of the installation that I mentioned earlier, The Cavern of Antimatter. He was interested in the term antimatter as it's used in physics, in that any particle of matter has its equivalent antimatter, and if those two things meet, then they will just cancel each other out and there's nothing. By making this industrial painting, the idea was to make it in vast quantities, this abstract expressionist seeming painting, and to swamp the art market with it, and by doing so bring down the value of such painting in general, to make it accessible to all. So it's quite a left-wing political statement, really. He called his workshop the experimental laboratory, and he used lots of chemicals and resins and even gunpowder and perfumes and that sort of thing on the canvases. As such, he worked with scientists and with artists and with just general local people. It's a very kind of communal event to make these pieces.

direct quote from Galizio, so this is kind of talking about what he means by machine, really. He said, "Today man is part of the machine he has created and which negates him and by which he is dominated. We must invert this nonsense or there will be no more creation. We must dominate the machine, force it to make a unique gesture, useless, anti-economic, artistic, in order to create a new anti-economic society, one that is poetic, magical, artistic." That kind of links in to another part of my work that I'm interested in, taking control of the machine, trying to transfer that across to a musical sense, made me think of dub production techniques, so whereby the music is already there and it's already playing and you're controlling the machine. By doing that, that's a new creative expression. Hands on the controls of the machine, using that creatively. I'm also interested in the term the ghost in the machine, and linking that up with dub. One of the kind of elements of the etymology, I guess, of the term dub is to do with kind of ghosts or ghostliness. This is a quote from Wikipedia, actually. "The word duppy also relates to dub through Jamaica's history of intra-racial terror, violence and murder that is often overlooked in favour of Jamaican ideologies of racial solidarity. The ghosts of these victims, or duppies, are thought to be captured best within dub instrumentals." And Lee Scratch Perry also is quoted as describing dub as the ghost in me coming out.

0: as part of what we're going to do today, I'd like to try something else out that I've been looking into, which is a collaborative live dub. So similar to the way that when using a Ouija board, everyone puts their hands on the one control and subconsciously or unconsciously lets whatever it is come out. That's what we're going to be doing with a mixing desk basically today. Mm-hmm. I'll just read a quote from the Canon of Antimatter, Galizio and the Technological Imagery of the Earliest Situationist International by Nicola Pezzola. If any of you guys have any thoughts about how we could use that process but in an audio sort of way. Galizio and his comrades lightly placed a long strip of canvas on wood structures and plastered it with liquid chemical resins.
1: Yeah, I mean, it sounds from his description and like looking at this kind of article, the one he mentioned, the Discourse on Industrial Painting, that he was interested in kind of those kind of chaotic chemical processes. So it's like you kind of, there's an element of unpredictability. So I don't know what the kind of audio equivalent of that would be, but I think that might be something worth including, something that's not entirely in our control.
0: Yeah. Can you think of any things that might you might use for that?
2: Well, if some of the machine processes are kind of on the paintings that kind of set in place without someone there to make set decisions about individual bits, you could map that into something audio by doing stuff where you couldn't hear what you were doing. So like cutting up tape manually without playing it back or adjusting faders based on another setting or something like that.
3: Or having someone who doesn't isn't familiar with the instrument, so they don't know what sound is gonna come out.
0: Yeah.
3: I mean, that's not random. It's like spatially, you've kind of got a bit of spatial awareness of up and down or sideways or wherever. But if you're not familiar with, or even you've only got a kind of very slight take on what that might do, that's feel instrument, so they don't know what sound is gonna come out.
0: Yeah.
3: I mean, that's not random. It's like spatially, you've kind of got a bit of spatial awareness of up and down or sideways or wherever. But if you're not familiar with, or even you've only got a kind of very slight take on what that might do, that feels like some of these kind of

0: appeared active to minor storm levels.
1: Oh, just missed it, but anyway, yeah, we've got a pretty high K right now. August 10th, 2000. Here's a time check. Flipped over the tape, just continuing from side A, but here's a new time check.
2: Amplitude 18 hours, 19 minutes, coordinated universal time.

Wow, this is beautiful stuff. 13, coming up on 1341. 1941 UTC. This is, in megahertz here. They say NNN, but... Time. 1940.

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1: Delta 2 Yankee, Delta 2 Yankee, Juliet Romeo.
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0: 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This is the second of a three-part series produced in the United States by Ernst Carroll in collaboration with the students of his Sonic Ethnography course at Harvard University. For more information, see his website at ek.klingt.org, that's Klingt spelled K-L-I-N-G-T, or the website of the Sensory Ethnography Lab at sel.fas.harvard.edu.
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0: Hi, you're listening to Works by Sonic Ethnography, which is a practice-based course in the Department of Anthropology in which students record, edit, and produce anthropologically informed audio works which interpret culture and lived experience. In their projects, students experiment with technical and conceptual strategies of recording and composition as they engage with questions of ethnographic representation through the sensory dimension of sound. This course is taught by Ernst Carroll with Peter McMurray as Technology Fellow. And next, we're going to play a CD, a six-track CD called Downs, which is composed of location recordings done by Abby Sun and me, Zoe Tucker, at Suffolk Downs, the horse racing track on the border of East Boston and Revere. We recorded from February to April of 2013. Suffolk Downs is the only horse racing track with live racing days still operating in Massachusetts. In the off-season, it simulcasts thoroughbred, harness, and greyhound racing from tracks in other parts of the country, but the track was shut down for half a week during Winter Storm Nemo. Maintenance crews had to shovel all three of the parking lots.
1: What time is it? 2:30? Oh, beautiful. Here it comes, watch out.

0: yourself one, you'll get run over. Dead, see you.
1: Come on.
2: I'm gonna sing right out.

0: Johnny didn't break this, we would have had it tomorrow.
1: Okay. What time we got anyway?
2: We'd have been here all day doing this one. Not bad.
3: Oh. Hey, you better not let the cops see you with that hat on. It's got a rest of it.
0: He's a gangster, all right.
1: Ready, Arthur?
2: Huh? I don't know what happened. No quiere salir.
1: It's all wet. You got it open?
4: Yeah.
1: Open it up.
4: Yeah.
1: Go ahead. Once it gets wet,
0: back of what?
1: There you go. Shake it up.

0: it done, you can go. Finish this, we can go.
1: In the off-season, the grandstand is empty, except for a few TVs. The clubhouse next door is still lively. For those of you just joining us, you're listening to a CD of location recordings done by Zoe Tucker and Abby Sun at Suffolk Downs Horse Racing Track in East Boston.

15

Mendel, Mendel, Mendel, Mendel, Mendel, Mendel, Mendel, Mendel, Mendel, Mendel, Mendel, Mendel, Mendel, Mendel, Mendel, Mendel, Mendel, Mendel, Mendel, Mendel, Mendel, Mendel, Mendel, Mendel, Mendel, Mendel, Mendel, Mendel, Mendel, Mendel, Mendel, Mendel, Mendel, Mendel, Mendel, Mendel, Mendel, Mendel, Mendel, Mendel, Mendel, Mendel, Mendel, Mendel, Mendel, Mendel, Mendel, Mendel, Mendel, Mendel, Mendel, Mendel, Mendel, Mendel, Mendel, Mendel, Mendel, Mendel, Mendel, Mendel, Mendel, Mendel, Mendel, Mendel, Mendel, Mendel, Mendel, Mendel, Mendel, Mendel, Mendel, Mendel, Mendel, Mendel, Mendel, Mend

Forms of Denial. Scenes from the Past. Scenes from the Past. Forms of Denial. Dublin. Tbilisi. We are in the park. It's a big park with meadowy parts, with little scrubby patches, with several ponds. We stand somewhere at the side of the park, as if it were, looking left and right, wondering which way to go, if at all. There are not many people in the park, except a few with a definite purpose, walking a dog, mostly a jogger, too.

0: We're in the park. It's a big park with meadowy parks, with little scrubby patches with several ponds. We stand somewhere at the side of the park, as it were, looking left and right. Which way to go? Well, not many people in the park, except a few with definite purpose. Walking a dog mostly, a jogger too.
1: We're in the park.
0: It's a big park.
1: With meadowy parts, with little scrubby patches, with several ponds.
0: We stand somewhere at the side of the park,
1: as it were, looking left and right, wondering which way to go, if at all.
0: There are not many people in the park,
1: except a few with a definite purpose. Walking a dog mostly,
0: a jogger too.

0: we decide to sit down on a nearby bench. Not in a hurry to go anywhere yet. The bench is a good spot to get our recording gear out and shoot some recordings with several microphones. The long-distance microphone revealed a busy pond somewhere, out of sight. Birds flapping in water. A child's voice. A man talking to a child. Ducks quackling.
1: He decides to look for gay dogs. It's a bit of an obsession for
2: obsession
1: him.
2: For him.
1: There was this man he met him yesterday.
2: Came in another park. Surprised about the suggestion that place.
1: He was surprised that about place. The suggestion that his favorite jogging place was a cruising spot for others.
2: Couples coming out of the bushes.
1: He told the man he saw an allegedly gay couple coming out of the bushes.
2: Gay dogs would eat. This was that park.
1: And this was that park.
0: I decided first to test my recording equipment.

0: you, but I leave where you're searching for is between tavern, putting the large substance aside, I am the chronicles. I leave in the silent release, distinction between the substance, I leave in the resource distinction between the narrative or other narrative.
1: And then one of my microphones on a pigeon, who is nearby walking around on its own. I'm not sure what it's after, so I walk up to him, or her, I can't tell ever, and start talking to it, or rather I politely ask the pigeon if I may ask it some questions, whether it had perhaps some information about this park and its rumors and so forth. Pretty silly. The bird obviously avoided any questions. Well, the bird obviously avoided any answers too, and started moving away from me in little half circles, always as if testing to see if that was the right way to go, or this way maybe, to get rid of this person, human. The large mammal with the unintelligible sounds responded this way or that, the pigeon would then turn and move away from its previous position, and so on and so forth. The pigeon then at last finally flew away, to land several feet away, and then I decided to repeat the whole procedure again and again, until finally it buggered off completely.
2: He was still on the bench, now eating a sandwich he had improvised from some bread and cheese and a gherkin. Munching sounds kind of interfered with listening to the recordings going on over the headphone, so he turned off the recorder and finished eating his sandwich.
1: The park is uneventful and rather dull. Not much done in terms of garden architecture or landscaping. It looks like a coincidental park with a bit of construction around a pool and some footpaths, obviously. Everything clearly low maintenance in design and structure.

we quickly lose our sense of purpose, or urgency, and decide after an obligatory walk around to leave.

can't remember where we went after that. What's going on? I'm not the same person that I used to be.

You remember P? 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Despite all that, he plays an important role in it. The perfect, gloomy, self-doubting and cynical protagonist in a failed radio play with no clue or meaning or even purpose. P hated the obviousness of our project's main subject, the perverse animals. 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But on the other hand, there's nothing more fascinating, listening to it now, than to have the obvious stated, namely that humans were the most perverse animals.

0: People know if you're lost. 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
1: Argy derga derg, argy derga derg, argy derga derg, argy derga derg.
0: Progress is the ability to disguise your weakness, to be able to live amongst the pack, undetected, blending in. It's relatively easy most of the times, but sometimes you're caught. You notice. There is some other code, suddenly. A specific mixture of the people there doing a specific or non-specific set of tasks. And you might be the odd one out if you don't adapt fast enough. Because then the shrieking starts, the pointing, like you're like a leper on a beach resort.